That's Eric Darius on the sax with Maputo Nights. Before that, The Art of Noise with Moments in Love. 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I'm Cheyenne, taking care of you every Saturday evening from 7 p.m. to midnight. And we've got some great music on the way. Judah Seeley coming up, Tom Braxton, Mesa, and even Seal. But right now, it's Matt the Rattlesnake Lesh with Feel So Good. 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

88.7 The Sound, that's Third Force with Time for Wonderful. Before that, Cal Jotter with Wendy and Mesa with Street Life. Thanks so much for tuning in. I'm Cheyenne, and a little bit about me, I'm from Alton, Illinois. And you know what's happening in Alton coming up August 29th? The Alton Jazz and Wine Festival. It's going to be at Alton's Outdoor Amphitheater from 6 until 10 p.m. on Saturday, August 29th, featuring Casimu Taylor's 100 Miles, a tribute to Miles Davis, Pleiadors, and Butcher Brown. Tickets and more info at AltonRiverfrontAmphitheater.com. But right now, we've got Tom Scott and the LA Express with Tomcat. After that, you can expect to listen to artists like Joni Mitchell, Seal, and Tom Braxton. But right now, Tom Scott and the LA Express with Tomcat.

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Let's rap a while. You see, I'm kind of lonely too, you know. And loneliness is a very bad thing if you let it get the best of you.

where you live. No, no, no. Disregard that. That's okay. That's the most important thing. I want to know you. I say, I want to know you. Uh-huh. Ooh-wee, that's groovy, ain't it?

88.7 The Sound. That's a new one from Chris Standring on the guitar with All the Good Times. Before that, the legendary Albert King with I'll Play the Blues for You. Thanks so much for tuning in. 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On the way, we're listening to Tony Braxton this hour, Ben Williams, and Reagan Whiteside. Right now, it's the Watts 103rd Street Rhythm Band with Giggin' Down 103rd. 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

88.7 The Sound. I'm Cheyenne taking care of you. That was a new single from Reagan Whiteside called In Love Reimagined. We also heard from Paul Jackson Jr. with It's a Shame and Lindsay Webster with a new single as well called What Is Meant to Be. This is 88.7 The Sound, where you're going to listen to that jazz, smooth jazz, blues, and R&B. Thank you so much for tuning in. If you want to let us know what you think, WSIE 88.7 The Sound is a community radio station, and we want to know what you think. If you'd like to let us know how we're doing, please give us a call at 618-650-4887. We'd love to hear from you. But right now, we've got Kim Massey with All Over the World. After that, you can expect to listen to Ben Williams and then Shelby Brown. It's 88.7 The Sound.

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new one from Alex Crown called Golden Haze. Before that, the soul-singing legend Anita Baker with Giving You the Best That I Got. On the way, we're going to listen to artists like Aretha Franklin, Stevie Ray Vaughan, and Carmen McRae. Right now, it's Kingdom Brothers with Little Things. 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

absolutely jamming. That's Embassy with a new one called Drive Time. Before that, you heard Carmen McRae with The Best Is Yet to Come. This is Cheyenne taking care of you on every Saturday evening from 7 p.m. to midnight. And speaking of music, the Central West End Jazz and Blues Festival is next Saturday, August 15th from 1 to 7 p.m. A free outdoor celebration of music, culture, and community at Euclid and Laclede Avenue. 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But right now, we've got Luis Salinas with Cha-Cha Rock, and then Aretha Franklin after that. Don't go anywhere. 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

88.7 The Sound. That was Jazz Funk Soul, if you couldn't tell, with Simpatico. Before that, Art Blakey and the Jazz Messengers, the legendary group, with Moanin'. On the way, we've got Blue Mitchell, Kevin Jackson, and even Paul Taylor. But right now, it's Keith Slattery with Before the After. It's 88.7 The Sound. 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

88.7 The Sound. That smooth sound was Kevin Jackson with a new one called Groove to This. Before that, Rick Braun with Crossroads. Thank you so much for tuning in. I've been enjoying this lovely Saturday evening with you. Hope you've been vibing, shoulder shaking, doing a little bit of twists and turning, having a good time. Speaking of having a good time, well, Dawn Weber is going to be here with us for the 2026 WSIE Music Series at the Herald Square Outdoor Amphitheater. That's August 22nd, a couple Saturdays away from 7 p.m. to 9 p.m. with a $10 suggested donation at the door, which benefits WSIE because, of course, we are a nonprofit and we want to continue to provide great music for the community and times like these where we can have our WSIE music series. So again, Dawn Weber, August 22nd, 7 p.m. to 9 p.m. For more information, go to WSIE.com. But right now, we've got Marvin Cockrell and Focus with I'm Here. It's 88.7 The Sound. After that, you can expect to listen to Blue Mitchell and then Cannonball Adderley.

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88.7 The Sound. That soulful noise was the Womack sisters with a new one called Chauffeur. You know what? They are the granddaughters, I believe, of Sam Cooke and the nieces of Bobby Womack. So, absolute legacies. Before that, it was Bill Evans Trio with Autumn Leaves. And coming up on the way, you can expect to listen to Lamar Williams Jr., Richard Elliott, and Van Morrison. But right now, it's St. Louis's very own Kendrick Smith with Bro BT. It's 88.7 The Sound.

0: Hi, this is guitarist Niels, and my biggest musical influences are probably bands like Earth, Wind & Fire, Chaka Khan, and El Jarreau. And I appreciate the especially public stations like WSIE for playing this type of music and getting it out to the audience. And I hope you guys enjoy it and keep tuning into the station. It's important to have local stations, to have a connection with the community. 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

88.7 The Sound, that's Walter Chapman with a new single called Good Times. Before that, it was Van Morrison and Joey DeFrancesco with Every Day I Have the Blues. You know what? I just want to let you know, there are so many opportunities to listen to live music this summer. For example, the Alton Jazz and Wine Festival comes back to Alton's Outdoor Amphitheater from 6 until 10 p.m. on Saturday, August 29th, featuring Casimir Taylor's 100 Miles, a tribute to Miles Davis, Pleiades, and Butcher Brown. Tickets and more info at AltonRiverfrontAmphitheater.com. But right now, we're going to be listening to Lamar Williams Jr., the TNR Collective, but in this moment, Richard Elliott with Kachaka. 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

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Accompanying him on this journey is the mesmerizing sound of the twilight.

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1: Hi, this is jazz flutist Kim Scott. 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
1: Hi, I'm Mindy Hebert. 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

0: Hey guys, Ben Tankard here, gospel jazz artist. 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
1: This is Nancy Kranzberg, and this is State of the Arts, right here on WSIE 88.7, The Sound. Well, hello, Andy Hahn, just plain director of the Campbell House Museum, or what's
2: I'm the executive director, to be technical.
1: Oh, honey, I've known you for so long, now you're the executive director. But the Campbell House Museum is downtown. Well, tell us where it's located, because...
2: We're at the corner of 15th and Locust Street, exactly one block west of the central branch of the library.
1: Right, and you're right next door to the 21...
2: The new 21C Hotel, formerly the old YMCA. They're our neighbors.
1: Okay, so Andy, how did you get involved with the Campbell House Museum? Did you study architecture? Or
2: I was an art history major at St. Louis U.
1: Yeah.
2: As part of my education there, I did an internship at the Couples House.
1: Oh.
2: And that got me kind of like, I'd never been in a house like that or spent much time in a house, a big old mansion. And I was like, oh, this is really... kind of neat. A couple jobs right out of college, and then I eventually landed at Campbell House. So,
1: I mean, did you know much about decorative arts, like all the antiques and so on?
2: A little bit. I mean, but that wasn't one of the focus of my education. My decorative arts is something I've learned on the job, the right tools, but learning the specifics on the job.
1: When was it built and who built it? And then I got more questions.
2: Yeah, the house was built in 1851, so it's 175 years old this year. It was built as a real estate investment by a gentleman. He bought a couple lots on the street, built a couple houses. And then 3 years after construction ended, it became the home of the Campbells, Robert and Virginia and their children.
1: All right. Give us a quick little spiel about the Campbells.
2: Robert's the quintessential American. He's an Irish immigrant. He comes here as an 18-year-old to Missouri right after statehood. He works in the fur trade. He blazes big parts of the Oregon Trail. Wow. He founds Kansas City, Missouri. He moves into this house when he's 50 years old, starts a family, has 13 children, 11 boys, 2 girls. Only 3 survive to adulthood.
1: Oh.
2: And those 3 adult children are all brothers, and they live in this house bachelors their entire lives.
1: Oh, my God.
2: In total, the family lived in this house for almost 90 years. And when the last bachelor brother finally died at the end of the Great Depression, a group of St. Louisans rallied together to save it from the wrecking ball because it was to be torn down for up to become a parking lot for the business across the street.
1: Oh my gosh, I asked too much at one time. I'm trying to digest it. Okay, so a little bit more about the family. Well, they were in the fur trade. How long did people live in it? You said the end of the...
2: So the Campbells moved in 1854, and the second generation died in 1938. His name was Hazlett, and he had been born in that house and died in that house. So all 80 years of his life, he lived under that roof. He actually was born and died in the same room. So not very many people can say that.
1: But there weren't that many historic homes where the family actually lived in it all that long, or were there? I don't know.
2: You mean in St. Louis?
1: Yeah.
2: No. We hold a couple crowns, so to speak, in terms of historic houses. The Campbell family lived there longer than any others in St. Louis. And in terms of preservation, the house is certainly the best preserved because it went from being the family's home to the museum.
1: Okay, now it was recently restored, as I recall.
2: So about 25 years ago, we started a big restoration process. It took about 5 years to fix a lot of things behind the scenes that, you know, people don't see, like, you know, HVAC and electric.
1: Yeah.
2: But then it allowed us to complete a restoration of the decorative finishes on the interior as well.
1: Wow. So, I mean, how much of this do you have to review personally, or do you have committees that decide what's of the value, the worth, the whatever of the antiques, all of that?
2: Yeah, so we're a small organization. I'm one of 3 employees. We're very much a volunteer-driven group, whether it's members of our board of directors or our docents or people who help in the garden or the gift shop. And they, as you said, we have committees, and they're enormously helpful. They give a lot of their time and, of course, their expertise as well. So I rely on them greatly.
1: Well, and I have been there, but it's been a long, long time. But another thing you do, you have great programming and fun parties. What's coming up? I read something in September.
2: In September, we're hosting a concert It's called Swedish Nightingale Sings, A Nightingale Sings. Jenny Lind in mid-19th century America was like the pop star of her day. She was a Swedish opera soprano, and she went on a two-year tour of America. And St. Louis was the furthest stop west on her tour. Wow. And so we're going to do a concert in the Campbell's Parlor. We're going to use their square grand piano. And a performer is going to sing some of the things that Jenny Lind sang on that tour.
1: Oh, wow. And I know you used to have dinners, but I think you stopped.
2: We stopped that with the restoration. It was something that people remember pretty fondly, because it was a unique experience for sure.
1: Wow. And there's always a Christmas tour.
2: Christmas is a big deal. Mid-November through mid-January is our old-fashioned Victorian Christmas. The Victorians basically invented Christmas as we know it in terms of how we celebrate it. And so it's a kind of a neat and special thing to see.
1: Wow. But you have other special shows. What's this? I get the newsletter, mm-hmm. Campbell House Courier. And what is this? The photographer's Departures to Unknown Lands. What is that?
2: So we have a special exhibit gallery where we hold displays that talk about a different aspect of maybe the family story or life in 19th century St. Louis. And as the sons of wealthy parents, the Campbell's boys spent much of their young adulthood traveling and seeing the world. And as part of their travels, they collected photographs from everywhere they visited. And they brought those photographs back to St. Louis and pasted them in a series of 10 large albums. There's about 1,200 photographs in total. So it's an exhibit of those photographs, trying to give the visitor a sense of what the Campbells saw and experienced, whether they visited Paris or Egypt and everywhere in between.
1: Wow. I like that. Pasted it in an album. That's what I still have, some albums with pasted pictures. It's not all on the iPhone.
2: Well, funny that you say that, because that's the way that things really get handed down. We'll see how all these digital photos survive us.
1: Wow. Wow. Now, Andy, did you say you've been there for 24 years?
2: Almost 24 years. It'll be in January 24. Oh. Yeah.
1: Now, I was really surprised, because I recently interviewed Amy Torbert. I can never say her name right. Torbert. Yeah. Like Robert, but Torbert.
2: Right.
1: Okay. And you knew her from the art museum, because she's American history. So do you do much collaboration?
2: Oh, we do collaboration with all the historic kind of institutions in town, whether it's art or straight history. It's a small world, and we all have things that we can learn from each other and that we loan each other.
1: Uh-huh.
2: That tells a different part of St. Louis history or Missouri history or American history more generally.
1: And I can't really remember. A million years ago, I think I went on to several houses on like a house tour. Are there things like that still going
2: on? Sure, we still do a combined house tour with what we call our sister houses, the Field House Museum, which is down next to Busch Stadium, mm-hmm. and then the Demino Mansion, which is in the shadow of the Anheuser-Busch Brewery.
1: Wow.
2: So our three houses were all built around the same time. We all became museums at a similar time, and so we kind of coordinate and sometimes do programming in conjunction with each other.
1: Right, and it's all coming back to me. Sometimes I can think of nothing. Sometimes it's flowing too fast. I'm old.
2: Okay.
1: But okay. But anyway, I know you've had other, you mentioned Jenny Lind in the September program, but haven't you had other concerts in the garden?
2: We've done collaborations with Opera Theater of St. Louis, with Union Avenue Opera, for concerts outside. So we love collaborating with different organizations around town.
1: Yeah, I mean, Andy Hahn, you actually make what a lot of people probably think, oh, it's a pretty old house, but there's lots. Tell us some more stories about what went on in that house. I know you're loaded with them.
2: So we think the thing that makes our house special is that everyone that comes to the front door is greeted by someone and then is walked through the whole building.
1: Mm-hmm.
2: You can't see the museum on your own. You have to see it with a guide.
1: Yeah.
2: And that really, we think, brings it alive. You know, someone can share with the stories with you and then can kind of tailor the tour to your tastes and what you're interested in. Are you more interested in fabulous mid-Victorian furniture? The type of furniture that when it was brand new was shocking. It was so modern.
1: Mm.
2: People walk into the house today and see it, and it seems kind of dowdy and old-fashioned, and it's heavy and dark and carved. But when that furniture was new, it was like
1: the thing.
2: Not only the thing, but it shocked people.
1: Yeah.
2: It was so different than what came before. But on a personal level, I think one of the stories that gets people most often is the fact a loving family, produces 13 children, but 10 of them are buried before their 8th birthday. They die from diseases like cholera, diphtheria, deaths that generally happen pretty quickly, usually inside of a week. And what's it like to be in a family like that? To be a sibling where you see most of your siblings die?
1: Oh my gosh.
2: Or to be a mother and bury 10 children?
1: Oh my God.
2: It's the type of thing that, you know, very few people I think today would ever even conceive of happening to them. So,
1: well, that's an awful lot of kids, but kids did die when
2: they did. It was very common, but the Campbells were a little unusual that they lost so many. That was not really the norm for that time.
1: And what is this that I'm looking at? That there's actually a mourning society, which I've
2: fall. Yeah. We partner with the Mourning Society of St. Louis. It's a group of volunteers who are interested in 19th century mourning traditions. And this is MOURN.
1: You're right. I know.
2: You know, you mourn the dead. We do a one night where the Mourning Society gives the tour of the house.
1: Boy.
2: They come, first of all, the tour is at night, so it's dark. Mm-hmm. Not that we don't have the lights on, but it's very different experiencing a building when it's dark outside than when the sunlight is out. They are in period mourning clothing throughout the house. And they, as visitors go throughout the building, they tell people what it was like in the 19th century. Because unlike today, in the past, most people died at home.
1: Mm-hmm, mm-hmm.
2: You were buried from home. And so how did that work? What do you do with the body? How do you clean the body? How do you dress the body? How do you get it downstairs? What if it's really hot outside? All these things that we don't think about, but we're a part of everyday life and how people said goodbye to your loved ones.
1: Oh my God. I don't think I'll be coming to that.
2: It's a little heavy, but it is, you know, it's people find it really fascinating.
1: Well, it is fascinating.
2: That, you know, this is that was a part of everyday life that doesn't exist anymore. In many parts. I mean, death exists, of course, but the way people die is so very different than the way people died then.
1: What is this one? Mapping Missouri, a history of the Show Me State in 40 rare maps.
2: I wrote a book. It's my second book, actually.
1: Oh, there. I knew I had something else of major importance. What was the first book?
2: It was called Mapping St. Louis, a history of the Gateway City in 40 maps. So since the time I've been a little kid, I have been fascinated by maps. Mm-hmm. Something about them, you know, I think maps have a unique power to kind of grab your attention and draw you in. And of course, I love history.
1: Mm-hmm.
2: And maps are often very historical. And I thought, here's an opportunity to tell a story that I love and that I think a lot of people are interested in, our local history, but through the lens of maps.
1: Mm.
2: And what maps tell us about the past.
1: Ooh.
2: So I did one that focused on 40 maps of just St. Louis. That came out a couple of years ago. And in September, this new book comes out and it's maps of just Missouri. And our state has a really fascinating history. And I'll share just one story with you.
1: Okay.
2: Our northern border, of course, Iowa is north of Missouri. As Iowa was about to be admitted to the Union as a state, Missouri and Iowa couldn't agree on where that borderline actually was.
1: Mm-hmm.
2: Missouri said it was closer to the north, and Iowa said it was closer to the south. And it got so heated that each governor called up the state militia told them to go to the border.
1: Oh.
2: And at one point, there was like 6,000 troops from each side massed on the border with guns ready to fire.
1: Oh, my God.
2: They called it the Honey War because it actually started over a beehive. Someone's beehive got damaged and they couldn't decide which side of the border it was on. Thankfully, no shots were ever fired, but it took the Supreme Court 10 years to finally decide where the Missouri-Iowa border was. That's just kind of one story from the book.
1: Well, what about the bees? Where'd the bees go?
2: They actually ended up in Iowa.
1: Oh, my.
2: Yeah.
1: Okay. Well, Andy Hahn, you're fun. You're easy. Thank you so much
2: for coming. My pleasure.
1: Well, we love having you down here at the station, and see you next time.
2: Thanks.
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2: Good morning, and welcome to another edition of the SIUE Beat, the show that explores issues and ideas on the campuses of Southern Illinois University, Edwardsville. I'm Kevin Leonard, the Dean of the College of Arts and Sciences, and I'm very pleased to be here today with Dr. Jennifer McPherson, the Director for New Student and Family Programs at SIUE. Dr. McPherson earned bachelor's and master's degrees from Murray State University in Kentucky and a doctorate in history from the University of New Mexico. She began working in residential life when she was a student at Murray State, and she returned to residential life after she completed her doctorate. She worked in residential life at Purdue University and the University of Missouri-Columbia. Dr. McPherson joined SIUE in her current role in December 2025. Welcome to the SIUE Beat, Dr. McPherson.
3: Thank you, Dean Leonard, for having me this morning. Really appreciate it.
2: Well, let's begin by having you tell us a little more about yourself. Where did you grow up and how did you become interested in history?
3: Yeah, absolutely. So I grew up in Louisville, Kentucky, born and raised. I spent 18 years in Louisville, and then when I was thinking about college, I wanted to go somewhere in-state because of the scholarship that I had, but I also wanted to go potentially as far away as possible, just so I could get that college experience. And so I chose Murray State because I could still be in the state, but it was the furthest college away from Louisville, although I went home probably every other weekend. But that kind of journey for me, along the way, I fell in love with history pretty early on. And I was thinking about it the other day of like, how did I stumble into history? Because all of my degrees are in history, but my career is in higher education and student affairs. So it seems kind of two polar opposites in a way. But I fell in love with history probably third or fourth grade. I was doing summer vacations with my grandmother, and she would go on these tour trips or bus trips with other senior citizens in her circle, and I would be the lone grandkid on the bus full of 70 and 80 year olds, and I just soaked up their stories. But we got to travel really all across the Midwest and the Northeast, and we would go to either different battle sites or other historical sites. And so I would get to listen to the tour guides, but then I also got to hear the stories from our fellow tourists who were on the bus with us at the same time. And so I think my love of history, it really started then on those summer vacations. And then I was always kind of captivated by going to museums and learning the ins and outs of how did we get here? Why did this happen this way? And so my first year in college, I had signed up, or I thought I was going to do pre-med and become a pediatric surgeon. I failed my chemistry class my first semester, and I'm like, this is not for me. But I was taking a history course as part of my gen ed, and I absolutely loved the course, and it was on ancient civilization. And I asked my advisor, who was a history professor at the time, what I could do. And she's like, sign up for my course. Let's make you a history major. You're really good at it. And that set me on my path, at least academically. But she tapped into something like from like third and fourth grade that I really loved. And she's like, do what you love. And so history just stayed with me and has kind of guided me throughout all of these years.
2: Oh, that's great. I especially love the fact that you knew you liked history, but you didn't go into college thinking you were going to major in history.
3: No, absolutely not. And that was a shock to my parents, like having that conversation that first semester of college when I had to make the phone call of, I'm switching my major, I'm not going to be a doctor, but I'm going to go do this other thing. And I had to have that conversation with my parents of, well, I don't know what job this is going to take me down, but I really enjoy the classes and I'm good at it. And so from that first semester, having that conversation, it was just one semester after another that I just kept going and diving into the research, but really just developing the skills of being able to tell a story and understand the past to be able to explain the present. And that advisor, like, she saw that in me, and then she just kept encouraging that. And it was a maybe at the time a difficult conversation with my family, but thinking about the conversations I have now with families and new students, like, I bring that up with them of, like, it's okay to have this conversation. You'll switch your major, but do something that you love and that you actually enjoy and that you're good at.
2: Yeah. Oh, wow. So I'm really curious, as a historian, I'm really curious about your work as a historian. So what was the focus of your historical research?
3: It's kind of funny how I even stumbled into that. So in my master's program, I was really interested in public sectors of and how women engage in public school education and public school reform. From really was the focus on the American West and the 19th century, and how women interacted with their local communities and local teachers and schoolhouses, and how they became involved as wives, as mothers, as single women. Of how were they connecting their femininity and their motherhood to education? But then as I then transferred into my doctoral program, I was asked within the first week of, well, what's the question that you want to answer? What do you want to explore? And I remember having a conversation with my mentor at the time, and we got on the topic of the Parent-Teacher Association. And I, being a first-year doc student, I think I made a very off-the-cuff remark of, what's so important about the PTA? And it led to this beautiful conversation between my mentor and I about women's roles within education and how to really have this conversation about education that some might see as political, but others will see it as apolitical. And where do women intervene in this conversation? Where do they show up in the history of the Parent-Teacher Association? So I started a project examining the development and the origin stories of the PTA from 1897 through 2000. And I did a case study out of Denver that I could track one school and one community of women generation after generation, and how they were supporting not only their community, but the development of school children over the years, and where they saw the importance of school policy connecting with local community policy at the same time. And I think for me, that really helped shape my idea of how families stay connected with schools even after their children leave that school district, and where they see that connection, whether they would classify it as a political connection or an apolitical one.
2: Oh, wow. That sounds really fascinating. Yeah. And I sense that we might have some conversations off the air about yes, these topics. So thank you for sharing that with us. So as I mentioned in the introduction, you worked in residential life when you were a student at Murray State, and you returned to residential life after you completed your doctorate. So what drew you back to the student affairs side of higher education?
3: Yeah, it was, for me, starting in residential life and student affairs from the time I was an undergraduate student, student employment was a way to help me pay for schooling. And that was the draw to residential life and student affairs. But along the way, I really got immersed in student affairs and student leadership and organizational development. And I was able, I think reflecting back on it now, to apply the skills I was learning in the classroom in that student employment position as a resident assistant and then as a hall director. And I remember going through my undergrad and master's program, pursuing the academic track, but then having this separate track within student affairs. And they didn't seem to line up at the time. And I thought I had to make a choice of either A or B. And it was when I was in my doc program and having that conversation with that same mentor who had the conversation about the PTA. And I was talking to her about my experience as a first-generation college student and all the things that I wish I would have known as a student back then, and how helpful it would be now to help a student, to help that next generation to have it a little bit easier. And she was talking to me about, she's like, well, why don't you get back into student affairs? That's your passion. That's where you light up. All of the positions I had within the history department at the University of New Mexico were really student affairs positions. It was positions that I had created or had asked you know, to be a part of, whether that was graduate career development or program management, event management. And that's all very bread and butter for student affairs. And so as I was graduating and thinking about next steps, I began to apply for programs that took me back to my roots of residential life. Of these were students that I could help. I knew that I could be a bridge from the academic side of campus to the student affairs side. And I got, I think, really blessed and lucky to get my position there at Purdue working in residential life, because I also got to work with the Honors College, as well as with two other leadership programs. And so it finally, these two tracks that I had been on, or two separate lives, finally merged right after graduate school. And I was able, I think, to really see student affairs as integral to the academic experience. And so I've been able to follow that path with every step that I've taken since.
2: Oh, that's great. So what attracted you to SIUE?
3: Yeah. So part of it was my spouse and I, we live in Belleville. And so I was commuting back and forth for a while between Belleville and Columbia, Missouri. And I know that, at least for family dynamics, and I think for many students and families, you look at institutions or you look for spaces that are close to home, because that's what matters. And so that mattered as a family decision. But then also for me, SIUE really represented and was very much characteristic of my undergraduate experience. So having a mid-size institution where I felt like I could get to know as many students as possible, and being able to build those one-on-one connections with the students here at SIUE, but then also really believing in the mission of student affairs, of really thinking about, like, how do we help students not only feel that sense of belonging, but they do know and they are connecting across campus, getting connected with resources. And I saw that on day one of my interview here on campus. And it was almost a feeling that I couldn't even capture in the moment until I was driving away from campus, of sometimes it just feels right. And when I drove onto campus that morning, I got that same sense of feeling of, this is home. This is where I was meant to be. And I hadn't had, I think, that type of intense feeling since maybe undergraduate, when I stepped on to Murray State's campus. And so I was like, you got to listen to your gut sometimes. And I'm really glad that I did.
2: Yeah. Oh, wow. So tell us more about the work of the director for new student and family programs. What's the mission of your office, and how does it go about achieving its goals?
3: Yeah, absolutely. So new student and family programs, it's still a relatively new office within student affairs. As the mission of this office, we really try to ensure that our incoming students, both our first years and our transfer students, are getting resources and an opportunity to not only feel connected across campus, but also supported, and that they're ready for day one, and that that's going to continue through their first semester and their first year. And I think for our incoming students and for our families, it looks a little bit different, because we try to individualize that for our students as well as they're coming in, because they're coming in at all different points of their life and their experience. But what we try to offer holistically, so we provide an onboarding experience for all of our incoming new students to the university. And what that looks like is we have orientation both in the summer and in winter. So we've got it for our summer and our fall students who are starting, as well as our spring students. And then orientation, it's a one-day program for our new students and our transfer students. And they get the opportunity to meet with campus partners across the division, but then really across campus. So everyone from housing, dining, parking, our learning services, honors program, you name it, they probably come through orientation at one point or another. But then we also have our welcome weekend for our fall start students. And so this is the first weekend right before the semester starts. And so it's an opportunity for our first year students to meet

0: with homecoming and family weekend. And then we do orientation as well over the winter in December and January for our spring start students.
1: Oh, wow. So that's an intense one-day program, which often we refer to as NSO, New Student Orientation. Mm-hmm. So how much work is involved behind the scenes in getting ready for having, you know, 240 students and their families on campus for that day?
0: Yeah, absolutely. So with orientation, new student orientation or transfer student orientation, we start planning a year out for orientation. And so this summer we had close to 15 different sessions, both for new students and our transfer students and their guests and supporters. And with our new student orientation, we start planning a year in advance so that we make sure that students can register early for orientation so that they're picking a day that fits their schedule, whether it's their work schedule, vacation, trips, etc. Within that, we reach out to campus partners really to think about what's the information that is most pressing and important for students to learn and that they need to know over the summer so that they can get started in August and hit the ground running. And so that really looks like we are not only building out the schedules a year to 6 months in advance, but also making sure we're meeting with campus partners on a regular basis as either information is being updated or if there's new ways that we need to connect with students. So this summer, there was a lot of conversations with Financial Aid and Bursar. They're doing amazing things with webinars and team meetings with students to learn more about the financial aid process so that we were able to bring that into orientation as well. So really trying to capture as many students as possible so that they're feeling prepared for day one.
1: Oh, wow. So does it calm down for you when you're not in the midst of new student orientation? Does it get to the point where you get to work sort of a standard 8-hour day?
0: I think it kind of calms down probably in October, and then we gear up again in November. What's really exciting right now, so we're coming off of summer orientation with new students. Friday is our final summer orientation, but we're also offering two additional follow-up orientation sessions during welcome weekend. So we immediately start jumping into welcome weekend planning and also planning for those follow-up sessions. So in case a student didn't get an opportunity to have an orientation this summer, or maybe they applied later this summer to the university, they still have that opportunity to get that information right before the semester starts.
1: Oh, that's great. Yeah. So how important is it for the university to maintain connections with the families of our students?
0: I think it's absolutely important. And when I talk with families through every orientation or when they're calling into our office, they're often trying to make sure that their student is informed and that they're engaged and trying to create a sense of agency for their student. And so by my office connecting with family members, we're really able to help give the language and to provide the encouragement to families on how to have these conversations with their students. And so engagement with us, with our office in particular, oftentimes we're not only trying to help educate and help the parents and supporters answer those questions, but also providing the questions that the supporters can ask of their students. So if we're thinking about class schedules, instead of asking, how was your day on campus? It's, well, how was your biology class today? Or were you able to connect with your advisor? So giving families and supporters the information to be able to ask better questions of their students so that they can empower them to follow up with their advisor or follow up with their faculty member, or to say, hey, I know that Dr. Jen talked about Starfish during new student orientation. I may not know where that app is, but I know there was an app you can download. So really trying to give them the information so they feel empowered to have those critical and important conversations with their students along the way so that we really are in partnership in that student's success.
1: Yeah, no, that's great to hear. I mean, my own experience in college many, many years ago was a very different kind of experience. And so it's wonderful for me to hear about, you know, the fact that we are working to provide support, not just for students when they're on the campus, but also support for their families so that the families can also play a significant role in the efforts of their students to succeed. Yeah. Mm-hmm. So,

0: So I mentioned in the introduction that you've served in your current role at SIUE for about 8 months. So what has your experience here been like, and what have been the highlights of your time here?
1: It's been truly remarkable. Like, I love coming to work every single day. And I know maybe some people are like, oh, that's cheesy or that's corny. And I'm like, I absolutely do. Like, I light up when I come to work because every day is a new day for me. So it's a new family that I get to meet with. It's a new student that I get to talk to. It's a new student that I either get to, you know, celebrate all of their wins or help that student who's really anxious or nervous about meeting their advisor or, you know, has questions about their class schedule or their financial aid package. So getting to help students every step of the way has been really, it fills my cup every single day. I think some of the highlights over the last 8 months that I've been here is, one, we are welcoming a really large first-year cohort, first-year class, which is so exciting. So I've had the opportunity to meet so many new students this year. And I think also some of the partnerships that we've been able to develop with new student and family programs with other offices across campus has really been to the benefit for our students and their families and supporters. So one of the ones I think we're really excited to see continue is our SIUE START program, which was a collaboration with our advising partners of making sure that we're going to local high schools here in the Edwardsville, Glen Carbon area and going on site to help students get registered for classes for the summer and the fall. And so we got to go where students are right now, like meeting them where they're at, having those early conversations about how to get onboarded, and to see the excitement that the students had walking away with meeting with new student family programs. They have their orientation day, their class schedule, that sense of pride of not only am I a new cougar, but I'm ready to go. And they were taking that back into their classroom. And so that was really exciting to see in that new student family programs. We got to play a part in that.
0: Yeah. And from my point of view, it's really exciting to see that kind of cooperation between enrollment management and student affairs, mm-hmm. in terms of going out into the schools to better serve our
1: 100%.
0: Incoming students. Yeah. Yeah.
1: And it's not something that I think many institutions are doing, which we were really excited to see it continue and to see it continue to grow.
0: Yeah. So what do you hope to achieve as the director for New Student and Family Programs? What's your vision for that office?
1: Yeah, my hope for New Student and Family Programs is kind of twofold. One, making sure that every incoming student at the institution, that they know that orientation is not just a one day, let me check off the boxes, that it's an opportunity to engage more broadly across campus and then also go really in depth with our staff and our student leaders and our faculty that are participating in orientation. Because it may be one day that you're signing up for, but the connections that you're making on that day, it's going to sustain you not only through that first year, but in your next 4 years at the institution. And I really want students and their families to see the value of orientation, that it's not just an administrative check, that it's an opportunity for that first engagement. And it's also to make sure that we are building something that is much more broad than the one-day orientation, that we're building out for a full first-year experience. So really thinking about how does orientation connect with our first semester transition course for our first-year students, that 6-week program or 8-week program. But then also thinking about, okay, well, what happens after the first semester? How can new student family programs still stay engaged with our students as they're making that transition, you know, into their second semester, but really into their second year to help continue supporting them? Because as they're growing their leadership skills and, you know, connections across campus, they're also diving into their academic programs and they're developing those leadership skills that can then also help our incoming first year class. So thinking about this cycle of how can we continue to have one new class help the next incoming class?
0: Yeah, no, that's really exciting. I'm glad to hear you say that, because as I'm listening to you, I'm thinking about the roles that faculty within the College of Arts and Sciences may play in partnering with new student and family programs in order to really make sure that we are offering that kind of experience to our students. Mm-hmm. So it's not just, okay, this is a one-day event that I experience before I start, but instead our new students, as they come in, are getting the message that this is a critical part of the life cycle of a student.
1: Mm-hmm.
0: And I love what you're saying about, you know, building that into first semester transitions. And also, I really would love to work with you to help build out some programming or connect some of the academic coursework of our students mm-hmm. to your office.
1: I would love that.
0: Yeah.
1: Absolutely.
0: Yeah, this is very exciting. So I always love to end my interviews by asking my guests to offer some advice. So what advice would you offer to current or incoming students at SIUE and their families?
1: I think for incoming students, to give yourself grace. It can be nerve-wracking. It can be exciting. You will succeed and you will fail. But give yourself grace to learn campus, to make those connections, to get to learn more about yourself, because this is a transition. This is the next chapter of your journey. And to give yourself time to sit in that moment and to really just be present in this time. And you're not going to get everything right, so give yourself grace, because it is a learning process. And I think to families and supporters, also give yourself grace and ask those questions of your student of, you know, how is class going? How is such and such organization going? Don't be afraid to reach out to your student, but also ask them what they need. But also don't hesitate to contact our office if you have a question that, you know, if we don't know the answer, we can help provide that. But probably for students and families, give each other grace through this transition and know that it's going to be okay. We got you. And just know that you can reach out to us.
0: Well, that sounds like wonderful advice. So thank you so much, Dr. Jennifer McPherson, for talking with us about your experiences, your work at SIUE, and the Office of New Student and Family Programs. I look forward to further conversations with you and to working with you in the future. And for our listeners, thank you for joining us, and take care.
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5: 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This play space is designed for children and their families and features a variety of hands-on activities. Each section of the gallery explores a different era of the history of the St. Louis region, from Cahokia to the World's Fair. 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
8: Good morning. Hi, this is Robin Boyce for On Another Note right here on WSIE 88.7 The Sound. And we have some real great information here in the studio. In the studio, yay! We love in-studio interviews, and we're so glad that this awesome man could come. He is with the East St. Louis Historical Society, and they are inviting the community to come out and celebrate the legacy of the 1886 Lincoln School Museum at Parade of Stars. Now, this is all going to take place August 15th from 1 p.m. to about 5 over at the SIUE East St. Louis campus. That's going to be in Building D. And in fact, that's the Wyvetta Young campus down at the extension here from SIUE. So the Parade of Stars and the 1886 Lincoln School Museum. And here with us to talk more about it is Mr. Jerome King, who is with, I don't know if you're executive director, president of the East St. Louis Historical Society.
9: I'm with the fundraising committee.
8: You the man. You're going out finding that money.
9: And the 1886 Lincoln Project.
8: Very cool. So you're with the, I met some folk on Juneteenth here on the campus who were actually with the NAACP, but they were also talking about the East St. Louis Historical Society. They had mentioned to them, hey, I want to get you guys on, blah, blah, blah, right. Because we have a really great relationship with the Missouri History Historical Society in St. Louis. And I said, we've got to hook up with folks so we can find out more about East St. Louis and the history that's going on over there. How are you doing, Mr. King?
9: I'm great. And first, thank you, Robin, for inviting us
8: yes.
9: to the St. Louis Historical Society to be able to come here
8: for
9: to
8: sure.
9: WSIE
8: yes.
9: and to share information about the East St. Louis Historical Society
8: yes.
9: and in particular the 1886 Lincoln School.
8: This is fantastic. Tell us more about the Historical Society and how long you all have been continuously pulling together history about East St. Louis, Illinois.
9: The East St. Louis Historical Society, we've been around, this is about our 20th year.
8: Okay.
9: And we're a 501c3 organization, and we have a website at estlhistoricalsociety.org
8: okay.
9: for folks who may want to Google the East St. Louis Historical Society
8: all right.
9: to get some in-depth information.
8: Sure.
9: But we are, let's say, the caretakers of the heritage and the history and the legacy of East St. Louis. Mm-hmm. So as we're trying to make the public more aware of the neighborhoods, the buildings, the culture, the people of East St. Louis that have been there since the city's founding to where we are today and as we go forward. And in particular, right now, the 1886 Lincoln School Project is one of our central projects that we've just recently are acquiring through the auspices
8: okay.
9: of the city of East St. Louis.
8: Oh.
9: So we've kind of been doing a collaboration, let's put it that way. So the Historical Society, since we've been around, one of our I guess I would say our legacy
8: mm-hmm.
9: Founders, Reginald Petty,
8: okay.
9: who was instrumental along with others in pulling a group of individuals together and saying, let's have a society, a historical society in East St. Louis. I mean, we do have the St. Clair County Historical Society, but East St. Louis, which has been around since 1821, and that was the name was changed from Illinois Town to East St. Louis.
8: So it was called Illinois Town.
9: It was originally Illinois Town in 1821.
8: Mm-hmm.
9: And then, of course, in about 1861 and 1865, the name was changed, of course, to East St. Louis.
8: Really?
9: And that was to be more affiliated with its, of course, larger neighbor, St. Louis. And because
8: okay.
9: because of course St. Louis being the burgeoning city mm-hmm. For individuals taking that route westward mm-hmm. Before the mm-hmm. East Bridge was built, the stopping point was East St. Louis. The rail lines all ended at East St. Louis before the East Bridge was built. And when the East Bridge was eventually built, then of course that was 1874. But by 1861, East St. Louis was a growing, prosperous community
8: mm-hmm.
9: full of immigrants coming from Eastern Europe,
8: yeah.
9: Western Europe, mm-hmm. and so forth. It had a large German population, for example, and so forth. And
8: okay.
9: then, of course, the large number of African Americans that came looking from jobs, fleeing the segregated and evils of the South, as the post-Civil War period took place. So part of that great migration northward, basically. East St. Louis, it had just an abundance of jobs back in the day. Like St. Louis was the powerhouse, so East St. Louis was kind of like, in a sense, the industrial backyard.
8: Gotcha.
9: So you had industries like Swift Packing Company,
8: gotcha.
9: Armor Packing Company, mm-hmm. Hunter Packing Company. And you had a lot of these robber barons from the East Coast that set up these industries on the outskirts of the city, like National City, which had the large St. Louis stockyards there. Ah. That was the largest stockyards, or the second largest stockyards, let's put it this way, mm-hmm. in the USA, mm-hmm. outside of Chicago, basically.
8: Okay.
9: And St. Louis became the third largest rail center in the U.S. because of all the rail lines coming there. Mm-hmm. So the city had a population eventually of about 82,000. It was the fourth largest city
8: at one time
9: in the state of Illinois mm-hmm. in 1950.
8: In
9: 1950 and 60, and as with white flight and eventually black flight, economic middle-class flight, and of course, the population loss. And you had, of course, the interstate system that you see. You drive through East St. Louis, you see a spaghetti of interstates that's there, 55, yes. 70, 64, so forth, 255. That was planned, of course, during the Eisenhower administration. And, as this burgeoning population that was there, basically, the interstates, they decimated many neighborhoods across the U.S.
8: I could imagine.
9: Like you heard of Mill Creek in St. Louis,
8: yeah.
9: where Interstate 40, 64 went through. Mm-hmm. The same thing happened, in neighborhoods of East St. Louis, mm-hmm. Basically. So as deindustrialization took place in the late 50s and 60s and 70s, East St. Louis lost over 40,000 jobs. Jobs, basically,
8: from
9: the 50s up until where we are probably today, 40,000 jobs. You could imagine, the packing house, which is no longer there. Of course,
8: nothing's down there anymore.
9: Well, what the city has now, from a historical perspective,
8: right.
9: There's still a lot of rich architecture that's still there.
8: Exactly.
9: A lot of beautiful old buildings mm-hmm. that takes money. Of course, mm-hmm.
8: Are there developers that are interested in doing something in the downtown East St. Louis area, off of State Street there? Because those are some pretty buildings. I see them mm-hmm. on the way to work, and it's like, wow, I wonder what they're going to do with that. Mm-hmm. Some of them had those theater facades to them on the front side. A lot of them were used to be stores and places mm-hmm. where we used to come over when we were kids and go shopping. And I remember back in the day, they were all clubs.
9: Oh, yeah.
8: Okay? And it was right. kind of almost like the Las Vegas mm-hmm. in the Midwest many
9: Correct.
8: Years ago.
9: Yeah, that's an excellent point, mm-hmm. Robin, that you made, because East St. Louis, aside from being an economic powerhouse
8: yes.
9: back in the day, it was mm-hmm. also an entertainment powerhouse.
8: Yes, it was.
9: Because folks like Miles Davis, who, although he was born in Alton, Illinois,
8: he grew up there.
9: He only spent maybe less than a year of his life in Alton. He grew up in East St. Louis. Mm-hmm. He graduated from the second Lincoln School.
8: Oh.
9: That was at one time, that was built in 1908. The 1886 building that we're referring to today, it's the original motherlode, the original building of Lincoln's. Miles Davis, he's a graduate of that particular mm-hmm. Building.
8: Yes.
9: Donald McHenry, who was a UN ambassador mm-hmm. During the Jimmy Carter administration after Andrew Young, he's also a graduate of Lincoln, Jackie Joyner Kersee.
8: Yes.
9: So there's just a plethora of graduates and individuals who
8: so many
9: who come,
8: great people
9: who
8: came out of East St. Louis.
9: And those entertainers, yes. mm-hmm. like you were talking about, mm-hmm. like the Miles Davis, of course, Tina Turner.
8: Yeah.
9: She, of course, was from Biloxi.
8: Biloxi, Mississippi.
9: Was it Biloxi? Yeah. Mm-hmm. But she would come to the clubs over in East St. Louis, and she met, of course, Ike Turner mm-hmm. over there, and eventually they lived on Virginia Place, which is still their house.
8: So they lived in East St. Louis.
9: They did live in East St. Louis in the late 50s. They were probably one of the first to integrate the neighborhood of Virginia Place, which their house is still there.
8: Now people don't understand that East St. Louis had a lot of whites.
9: Oh yeah, yeah, yeah. The city
8: in that city.
9: Yeah, the city up until the race riots. The city.
8: And the race riots actually were in 19 what now?
9: The race riots were in 1917.
8: Okay.
9: And the city was predominantly white up until the early 1960s actually, when the race riots occurred. There were probably only about maybe 5,000 or 6,000. African Americans in East St.
8: Really?
9: Louis,
8: okay,
9: possibly at that time,
8: okay,
9: because like the 1886 Lincoln School, this is the building that when John Robison, who was, let's say, Captain John Robison, he was a Civil War veteran, a former slave, who came to East St. Louis from Harpers Ferry, West Virginia.
8: Oh.
9: He petitioned the white school board to build a school for African Americans in the 1870s. So that took a lot of guts for an individual, you know, to come from another state, from the East Coast, mm-hmm. to settle in East St. Louis and to agitate, and along with others, to say that we need to have, as this community is growing, we need to have a school for African Americans, since you're not integrating. Although Illinois was supposedly not a segregated state, but
8: right.
9: but de facto segregation did take place.
8: It,
9: of course,
8: it did take
9: as
8: place,
9: we know,
8: but this was
9: Illinois.
8: Considered the free state for African Americans to come to.
9: It
8: though,
9: was,
8: right?
9: but de facto, you know, segregation took place because mm-hmm. All the way up until the late 60s,
8: okay.
9: The late 50s and early 60s, many of the neighborhoods in East St. Louis were strongly segregated.
8: Okay.
9: And that was a dividing line where Missouri Avenue or Broadway Avenue was a line where African Americans were not allowed to live.
8: Mm-hmm.
9: And of course, the realtors had a lot of things to do with that as well.
8: Of course, all those covenants and different things
9: exactly.
8: that they came up with.
9: There were those clauses where mm-hmm. you don't sell to African Americans, right. you don't sell to Jews, that were in neighborhoods in East St. Louis, just like they were in St. Louis mm-hmm. and so forth. Mm-hmm. Hence the landlocked St. Louis that we see to this day, basically. So coming back to that, those entertainers that would come into East St. Louis.
8: Mm-hmm.
9: Bond Avenue
8: yes.
9: was like the Harlem in a
8: yes.
9: sense of East St. Louis.
8: Yes, it was.
9: We had these clubs like the Cosmo mm-hmm, Club mm-hmm. and so forth, mm-hmm. where individuals would come and they'd play and so forth, and you would get that rich entertainment.
8: Mm-hmm.
9: But when it came to the education, you had some of the most educated individuals
8: yes.
9: who not only had their bachelor's degrees, but their master's and PhDs that were African-Americans who couldn't get jobs probably, in white organizations
8: okay.
9: or businesses.
8: Was it
9: so
8: called
9: forth.
8: District 189 back then?
9: Yeah, it was District 189.
8: And did they not accept black people to teach, you know, African Americans to come in and teach
9: students? Well, they were teaching then. The thing was that, let's say, like in any part of the U.S., like, for example, Paul Robeson, mm-hmm. you know, he, you know, graduated from Rutgers University and he was a lawyer and he couldn't really practice law in New York because
8: right.
9: white clients did not want mm-hmm. him. So when it came to teaching, coming back to East St. Louis,
8: mm-hmm.
9: There were many individuals who had those degrees that they taught in the East St. Louis public schools, and they were at not the original Lincoln, but the other incarnations of Lincoln. So you had these professionals, educated blacks who were in the school system that were teaching at the elementary schools,
8: mm-hmm.
9: the middle schools, or we call them junior high schools back mm-hmm. then, and at the high school. Lincoln was the segregated black
8: okay.
9: High school. East St. Louis Senior High School was for decades, all the way up into 1951, what was all white.
8: Okay, now you know I didn't know that.
9: And then we had, of course,
8: the two
9: Catholic high schools that were also basically
8: those
9: really predominantly
8: two
9: white.
8: High schools. Yeah, the Catholic high
9: right,
8: schools. But you had a black Catholic there's a huge black Catholic
9: congregation
8: community, that's in East St. Louis, right?
9: Because
8: I've got lots of friends that I know to this day that were in Catholic school over there.
9: Right. They were probably either at the original St. Mary's school, mm-hmm. a church that was down in the Franklin Park area,
8: yeah.
9: which is where the SIU campus is located down.
8: That area
9: down,
8: that's down, now Sister Thea Bowman, was that one of them?
9: Sister Thea Bowman, that was formerly St. Philip's Catholic Church, basically.
8: And wasn't that African-American congregation there in school?
9: Well, that's the last remaining Catholic school in East St. Louis,
8: gotcha.
9: because there used to be about 17 parishes actually in
8: really?
9: East St. Louis.
8: 70?
9: 17.
8: 17, okay.
9: And now there's one. So as you see, just like with the city of St. Louis, as that population increases, you see the Archdiocese of St. Louis, they're also decreasing
8: yes.
9: their number of parishes.
8: Most definitely.
9: Which a lot of people are bothered by that. But East St. Louis has gone through that similar process.
8: Yeah. Take us to the event that you have coming up pretty soon on August.
9: On August 15th.
8: Yeah, tell us more about that. This sounds like it's going to be interesting. Tell us more about the Parade of Stars, what that is.
9: What the Parade of Stars is meant to do is to basically to reintroduce the Historical Society mm-hmm. to the community, but also to showcase the 1886 Lincoln School itself to the community. Its history, how it can be a showcase in a museum space for the community. Mm-hmm. Right now, we don't have a permanent museum home. With this building that's been more or less given to the Historical Society for $1 by the City of East St. Louis, we're going through the process of finalizing that. That's part of that collaborative process. And we've secured some seed money of about $300,000 through the generous work of Senator Christopher Belt. We got a grant to the state of Illinois to kind of get us started. And we've also worked with the SIUE Construction Department through Professor John Cabbage last year, which we did a number of students from SIU. They did a series of renderings of what the building would look like to get it restored, a cost analysis and everything. And it cost roughly about $5 to $7 million to make the building feasible, sound structure. The structure itself, it's really in good condition considering it's over 115 years old per se. The basement is dry, but it needs to be gutted and restored. But we want to preserve the architectural significance on the outside and bring it back to what it.
8: Where is this building located?
9: It's at 240 North 6th Street, actually, which is at 6th and St. Louis Avenue. Mm-hmm. It's directly across the street from the Einat Shriners Temple, which is a beautiful building in itself. It's over 100 years old, the Shriners.
8: There are some jewels in East St. Louis
9: that
8: folks just don't realize that are there and still standing.
9: Exactly. Mm-hmm. In fact, the Shriners organization is the seventh largest Shriners organization in the United States.
8: Okay.
9: They have over 3,000 members. I'm giving them a little plug, but they're right across the street from the 1886 Lincoln School, and they purchased a lot of lots around the Lincoln School.
8: They've done a lot of that. House of Miles. Lynn Parks has done the same thing.
9: Exactly.
8: With Miles Davis's home.
9: Exactly.
8: She's been working at that really hard for the last 10 years. And mm-hmm. I can see the same thing happening for this project as well.
9: And so when we envision the Historical Society, the 1886 building being restored, mm-hmm. we're on the 15th, we want to showcase individuals who've kind of been collaborating with the Historical Society to bring this building to grandeur, and to make it an educational piece, a museum piece, an archival space, as well, and an office space for the Historical Society. We use the term collaboration mm-hmm. because we can't do this alone.
8: Right.
9: And as we found out, it's going to take millions of dollars to $5 million to $7 million mm-hmm. to get it restored. So we're asking for individuals to visit our website. We have different levels of giving that individuals can do if they would like to mm-hmm. make a contribution to the Historical Society on behalf of the Lincoln School. We're accepting donations, and that's what I said. We are a 501c3 organization mm-hmm. Recognized by the IRS. We are 100% volunteers. We put our blood, sweat, and our own equity into the project that we're working on. For example, as the Parade of Stars. So we want to showcase various individuals on that day from 1 to 5.
8: Okay.
9: We'll do registration at noon.
8: Mm-hmm. And some of the activities that will be going on, what are you guys going to do?
9: Some of the activities, we'll have different MCs, individuals that will be MCing mm-hmm. each of the hours. Mm-hmm. We'll kind of open it up with an introduction, basically, from some of our civic leaders, mm-hmm. as community leaders, as well as individuals from the Historical Society. Mm-hmm. We're also trying to get the Chancellor of SIU mm-hmm. To come out and be part of that that project as mm-hmm. well. Some of the individuals who've been involved with us in trying to pull together how to restore the building, for example, the folks here from SIU, like Professor Cabbage. We'll have other entertainment groups, mm-hmm. like, for example, the individuals probably from the Westbrook Green Concert Choir,
8: okay.
9: which is also an historic group that's been around for
8: over
9: 50 years, mm-hmm. that will be doing some featured singing.
8: They're from East St. Louis?
9: They are also from East St. Louis.
8: Okay. Mm-hmm.
9: There'll be some reenactments of, for example, John Robinson, some individuals from the House of Miles that will be speaking.
8: Very good.
9: We'll be speaking also about the race riots that took place in East mm-hmm. St. Louis, mm-hmm. or the race massacre.
8: There's been a lot of questions about that mm-hmm. here recently, you know, with people discovering neighborhoods that are now gone, mm-hmm. like Mill Creek mm-hmm. and other communities throughout the region that have disappeared.
9: Correct.
8: It's just gone because of highway construction, like you mentioned earlier.
9: Correct.
8: And or urban renewal, what, you know, they put their name on it, but that's not what happened. But because a lot of folks were kind of just forgotten about and thrown away.
9: Yeah.
8: And told, no, you can't come over here. You know, so.
9: Yeah, so that's why the Parade of Stars is meant to kind of over the 1 p.m. to 5 p.m. time period prior to the 12 o'clock noon registration. That 1 to 5 p.m. time frame is meant to be a series of productions, per se.
8: Okay.
9: For individuals to come and kind of be entertained.
8: Sure.
9: To get information. There'll be various vendors also outside of the facility, mm-hmm. as well as some will be inside.
8: Mm-hmm.
9: During that series of the 4-hour time mm-hmm. period, we want to share with individuals the importance of what took place here mm-hmm. at the 1886 Lincoln School, as well as what has taken place to
8: All
9: where
8: right.
9: we are at today.
8: This is
9: telling that story.
8: Telling the story of exactly what happened with this school, with wanting to make it a museum. This is all, again, taking place on Saturday, August 15th from noon to 5 p.m. And for people that want to donate to the organization, you can go to the East St. Louis Historical Society.org. That's ESTL Historical Society.org. If you're interested in donating and making sure that they're able to preserve history of East St. Louis and what has gone over there. A great city back in the day when it was the entertainment capital, when it was the industrial capital. And we believe East St. Louis can be that great city again in the future. I want to thank you so much, Mr. Jerome King, for coming on our program and talking with us about the East St. Louis Historical Society. Thank you so much.
9: Thank you, Robin, for having us.
8: And I want to thank you for tuning in to WSIE on Another Note right here on 88.7 The Sound.
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Blending great music, we are WSIE 88.7, The Sound. Happy Sunday, the very first. Nope, that's not true. I was going to say it was the very first Sunday, but it is not. It just feels like the first Sunday. This time is going by so fast, and it feels so good because we have the sounds of 88.7 The Sound. Opening up the Wax Weekend Warrior set, you heard All About You, Brian Culbertson. And I'm going to keep the groove going on. Here is At Your Service by Ollie Silk and Julian Vaughn on 88.7 The Sound.

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0: 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I love that song. Regional artist Larry Barker and Charles Glenn performed My Attorney Bernie. I love it. That song rounded out the first set of the first hour of the Wax Weekend Warrior set. 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

Yes, that's Playground. Like I said, I'm thinking that song is going to be for sure in the top. I don't know. I'm just going to, because I don't know what's in the future, but that song is going to be in the top 88 for sure. I'm guessing, I'm going to venture out and say it's going to be in the top 20. Okay, you heard it from Tracy J. It's called Playground by Jason Peterson Dallaire and Chris Camozzi. When we came back from the break, we heard Sometimes by B Tribe. And sometimes a really good music series happens all summer long. And let me tell you about this one, where you can join us on Saturday, August 22nd from 7 until 9 p.m. as the WSIE Music Series welcomes trumpeter and vocalist Don Weber to the Herald Square Outdoor Amphitheater. At the Press House in Collinsville, there is a suggested donation of $10 per entrant to support WSIE. So, bring your lawn chair and enjoy a great night of music with WSIE. Here's Take 5 with Carmen McRae and Dave Brubeck. Yes, what a dynamic duo. All the way from 1961. Right here on The Sound.

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delivering music that moves you, because it's certainly moving me. That was brand new from Bob Baldwin. Hypnotic. Hep is the new hip, is the name of the tune. Opening up the 11 o'clock hour, you heard Butcher Brown. Ooh, cold-blooded. That is the song that you heard. It's called Tidal Wave by Butcher Brown. And just want to remind you that we are your NPR music station. We are WSIE St. Louis. Here is my blues brother, Marquise Knox, regional artist, knocking it out the box. Here's his tune, Here I Am, on 88.7 The Sound. Go, Marquise.

one I love the best. Here I am, now you got me. Honey, I'm live in the flesh. I got the blues, so I know you got it too.

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0: Beautiful song from 1973, Return to Forever and Flora Burim. You're Everything, the name of that tune, rounded out the very first set of the 11 o'clock hour with Kevin Hall, Sun Ra, Evan Taylor, and Dave Koz. Starting us out, Bob James, Raise the Roof. And speaking of Raise the Roof, we want to raise the bar to our, yeah, to our budget. Yeah, we need the help big time. Let me tell you about it. Because, you know, this groove is powered by you. 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

care, because 88.7 The Sound has it going on. That song is new from Dee Brown with Summer Cruise, the name of that tune. When we came back from the break, you heard Green Tomatoes, BWB. This is 88.7 The Sound. I'm Tracy J, and I am letting you know about another fabulous event. The Alton Jazz and Wine Festival is coming back to Alton's Outdoor Amphitheater from 6 until 10 p.m. on Saturday, August 29th, featuring Kasimu Taylor's 100 Miles, a tribute to Miles Davis, Pleyadors, and Butcher Brown. Tickets and more info at AltonRiverfrontAmphitheater.com. Here's a classic. Is it a crime? Yeah, the Sade song that made us all just want so much more from 1985 on 88.7 The Sound.

From the heart and soul, for the heart and soul, we've got new music from Nicole Henry. Yes, everything is fine. Nicole Henry on the vocals, sounding so sultry. I love it. Bob Mamet starting us out in the 12 o'clock hour of the Wax Weekend Warrior set with me, your host, Tracy J. The song by Bob, you heard News from the Blues. Yes, and we are on the move with Vincent Ngala, the song of the minute that you're going to hear on 88.7 The Sound right now.

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0: Yes, thank you for tuning in to 88.7 The Sound. Beautiful song by regional artist called Soul Cafe. The tune entitled Step Aside. They rounded out the first set of the 12 o'clock hour of the Wax Weekend Warriors set. You heard Down to the Bone, Louis Shelton, Freddie Fox, starting us out with Hip Vibrations with Cal Jader, 1967. 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I'll be back after this very brief message with Bonafide, Lawson Rollins, Catherine Russell, Greg Chambers. And you know we're going to keep it going on because this is what we do, darling. This is what we do, doll. So we'll be right back after this very brief message on 88.7 The Sound.
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That was Flow by Lynn Roundtree. Opening up the 1 o'clock hour, the Wax Weekend Warriors said you heard Acoustic Alchemy with Say Yeah. Say Yeah to 88.7 The Sound, the longest running jazz radio station in the history of St. Louis, Missouri. We can say that. Yes, we are the bomb because we are still holding strong. And speaking of holding strong, In These Times, the name of the tune, 88.7 The Sound is going to play for you. Michael Silverman and Eric Marienthal coming up right now.

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0: we got it going on this radio station. This is good music. Grown folks' music. That's right. That's what I call it. That was Proof by Keiko Matsui. Keiko Matsui. I love that. Steve Oliver and Peter White, Charles Ireland, Jalen Ngonda, and Candy Dulfer. For the Love of You, starting out. Yeah, you know, Candy performed with, yes, the one and the only, Prince. Yes, I love me some Candy Dulfer just for that reason alone. I mean, there's several other reasons to love her, as well as the music that we play on 88.7 The Sound. 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I'll be right back with Brian Bromberg, Pieces of a Dream, Nora Jones, David Benoit, and Jeff Lorber, all right here on The Sound. But you know what you got to do. Don't you dare even go near your radio or your smart speaker unless you're turning it up. You know what I mean? And you can just holler out, Alexa, Siri, turn it up some. Now, I just did it for you, okay? I'll be right back right into this very brief message on The Sound.
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Heading out, the name of that tune by Pieces of a Dream. Before that, when we came back from the break, you heard Brian Bromberg with Hero for Zachary Bro. I'm Tracy J, your musical muse, and I'm going to tell you that there are several ways that you can listen to WSIE in the greater St. Louis region at 88.7 on your FM dial, online at WSIE.com, on your smart device with the TuneIn app, or simply ask your smart speaker to play WSIE. 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

That was Nicholas Cole, beautiful song called Green Light. Starting out the final hour of the final set of the Wax Weekend Warrior set, you heard What Can I Say by Boz Scaggs from 1976. I'm Tracy J, your musical muse. And I have just a little bit of time left, but I'm going to make the most of every single minute, the most of every single note, like this song I've got queued up for you, Just Being Me, Nick Colleone on the sound.

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0: 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That set that was wrapped up by Connected with Mark Harris II. Well, it contains some good old music, man, some grown folks music. Kim and Boney James, Michael Lington, The Sacred Souls, Brian Culbertson starting us out, Colors of Love. And I've got even more good music just like that in my final minutes of the Wax Weekend Warrior set with Tracy J. You keep on keeping on with 88.7 The Sound. We'll be right back.
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0: all don't know really what that song is about. 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
1: If a Girl Isn't Pretty by Cecil McLaurin-Salvant. Yes, that's Tracy J's. Well, that's my nemesis because we, you know what, I'm not claiming that. But nevertheless, that song is actually really, really cool and happy to play it for you. And that kind of music is something similar to what you'll hear, but in a bluesy, soulful way. Yeah, the Blues and Soul Patrol is giving St. Louis the Blues on Monday afternoons. Yes, with the soul selector Tom Papa-Ray. Every Monday afternoon from 4 until 7 exclusively on WSIE. And I always feel pretty every time I have the sound on my stereo, my smart speaker, whatever it is, as long as the sound is in my eardrums, my heart is full. Ladies and gentlemen, it is time for me to make way for the lean, mean jazz machine, the daddy-o on the radio, Dean Harlow. He'll be in the studio with us 3 p.m. to 7 p.m. Then you can make way for the Jazz Collective with our very own Jason Church. And then more good music and interviews with Dave Ka's radio show. So, your Sunday is locked and loaded. Well, it's about time for me to get up out of here. Give yourselves a hug. It's your daily vitamin. Toodaloo, hallelujah. As I leave out the door, here is brand new music from Bobby Lyle. 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

That's Curtis McCain, Oceanside, and Cannonball Adderley right in front of that, doing One for Daddy-O with your daddy on the radio. And you're listening to the NPR music station for the St. Louis area. It's WSIE, and it is your daddy on the radio, Dean Harlow, with you. Thanks for tuning in and making us a part of your day this Sunday afternoon. And thanks, Tracy J., for doing your magic every Saturday, Sunday, 10 to 3. Got a lot of great music for you this hour, including Charles Mingus, Carol Albert, Ollie Silk, Trombone Shorty, Bob James, Al Jarreau, and a great one from Tommy Halloran. This is a tune that was written by Dorothy Fields and Jimmy McHugh, and it's I Can't Give You Anything But Love, regional favorite for sure, Tommy Halloran on

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That's Cheryl Bentine. Song is What Is This Thing Called Love on the Sound. Speaking of love, we had I Can't Give You Anything But Love. It was Tommy Helderin and Gorilla Swing, regional favorite from 2014 recording of theirs. Then it was Charles Mingus doing Boogie Stop Shuffle and Carol Albert, Vertical Horizon. Hey, if you own a business and, you know, you've got looking at your books and you're going, hey, this year is not what we dreamt of and hoped for, maybe we can help out with underwriting. Underwriting are those little messages we run here on the station that helps people understand about your business. But first, you got to call Robin Boyce so you can learn about underwriting. 618-650-2228. Write it down. I'll repeat it again in a minute, or not a minute, a few seconds. But underwriting are those little messages that we run here on the radio station. 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Right now, we got Ali Silk on the way with Yes, Sir, It's on the Sound.

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It's Kyla Waters doing Bountiful on the sound. And we started out with Ollie Silk doing Yes Sir. And then it was Trombone Shorty, Hurricane Season, and Bob James along with Al Jarreau, Since I Fell for You. Hey, don't forget we got the WSIE Music Series is coming up in just a few weeks. It's August 22nd. And again, it's a 7 o'clock show until 9. And at the WSIE Music Series, we will be welcoming trumpeter and vocalist Dawn Weber to the Herald Square Outdoor Amphitheater at the Press House in Collinsville. There's a suggested donation of $10 per entrant to support WSIE, so grab your lawn chair and some friends and come on by and enjoy a great night of music with WSIE. Again, that's coming up on Saturday, August 22nd, just a few weeks from now. And again, it's a short ride from St. Louis. If you live in the Missouri side, on the Missouri side, don't be one of those guys that are like, oh, I'm not crossing the river. Just go, because the road actually connects right over the river. It's a thing called a bridge. It's a pretty incredible invention, and it helps bring the two areas together. It's like magic. So come on out. We look forward to seeing you there at the WSIE Music Series coming up on the 22nd of August. Here are the Rippingtons. It's Tourist in Paradise. It's the sound.

That's Huge Groove. Song is entitled The Phoenix, and Chelly Minucci right in front of that with Endless Summer on your NPR music station for the St. Louis area. It's WSIE, and it's Dean Harlow with you until 7 o'clock today, saying happy birthday to Edward Rudolph Warren Jr., better known as Butch Warren. He's a bassist, born on August 9th, 1939. He passed away back in 2013. He was 74 years old then. He's from Washington, D.C., and his dad was an electronics technician who played piano and organ part-time in clubs in the Washington, D.C. area. And his uncle, Quentin, actually the same age as Butch, played guitar. And the Warren home was often visited by jazz musicians like Billy Hart, Jimmy Smith, Stuff Smith, and others. And by the age of 14, he was playing professionally as a bass player with his dad's band around Washington, D.C. And then when he was 19, he sat in with Kenny Dorham to substitute for somebody who was missing. And he invited him up to New York City to play up there. And he started playing with a lot of people as a sideman, with all kinds of folks, including Herbie Hancock, Hank Mobley, Miles Davis, Donald Byrd, Joe Henderson, Jackie McLean, Dexter Gordon, Stanley Turner, just a ton of folks over the years. He suffered from some mental illness and heroin addiction issues, and that created problems for him. And he kind of retired from the music world after a while because of those things. It kept him away from it all. Following the onset of his illness, he played professionally only occasionally, including a regular gig that he had over at a jazz club in the Washington, D.C. area. He recorded with Dexter Gordon on the very popular album of his entitled Go that came out back in 1962. So I thought, let's listen to something from that record, which features Dexter Gordon on saxophone, Sonny Clark on piano, Billy Higgins on drums, and our birthday celebrant, Butch Warren on the bass. Love for Sale, It's the Sound.

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That's Cindy Bradley strolling right here on 88.7 The Sound. Started out with Dexter Gordon from the album titled Go, and we heard the Cole Porter composition Love for Sale featuring Butch Warren on bass, whose birthday is today. And then we heard the Brecker Brothers also on the backside from a 1992 recording on your place for smooth jazz, blues, and R&B. Hey, you know what? 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Right now, we got something from a group entitled Say She She. It's Astral Plane, and it's on the sound.

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It's Paula Atherton right there. It's right on time, right on the sound. And we started out with Say She She doing Astral Plane. Then it was Althea Renee doing El Fuego. And a regional favorite, Sarah Jane and the Blue Notes doing Them Their Eyes. And Chris Bode, It Was Indian Summer. Hey, don't forget, tomorrow it's coming up just about 23 hours or so from now. It's the Blues and Soul Patrol. Happens every Monday right here on the radio with the soul selector himself, Tom Papa-Ray. Check it out. It's a party on the radio, and it's this show's been going on for, I think, like 30 years in the St. Louis area, and we are so excited to have it right here on our station. 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Again, it's the soul selector. It's the Blues and Soul Patrol with the soul selector, Tom Papa-Ray, tomorrow from 4 to 7, and every Monday right here on The Sound. Coming up right now, we got Chet Baker from an album that was entitled Chet Baker in New York, recorded back in September 1958, with features Chet Baker, the trumpet, of course, Johnny Griffin on tenor sax, Al Haig on the piano, Paul Chambers on bass, and Philly Joe Jones on the drums. It's Fairweather, it's The Sound.

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That's Eric Darius. It's Maputo Nights and Bonafide did X-Ray Hip right here on 88.7 The Sound, your NPR music station for the St. Louis area. It's Dean Harlow with you. And we'll be around till 7 o'clock today with all kinds of great prizes and treats. Okay, no prizes, just treats. Now, the music's a real prize, though. Getting this selection of music for nothing. You aren't paying nothing. You just turn on the radio and boom, there it is. So that's kind of a prize. Okay, anyways, back to our program. So today is the birthday of the late, great, and so celebrated Whitney Houston. She was born on this date, August 9th, 1963. So what, she'd be like 64 years old now. Sadly, as we all know, she passed away back in 2012. She was just 48 years old when she passed away. She's from Newark, New Jersey. And of course, she was a singer, an actress, a film producer, and record producer. And she sold a pile of records. And during her lifetime, she sold 220 million records worldwide. One of the best-selling music artists of all time and a real cultural icon. She broke down gender and racial barriers through her, again, her achievements with Hollywood crossover music videos and her vocal delivery and gospel singing style. I mean, she was just an incredible talent, and it was a terrible loss that she passed away at such a very young, young age. So celebrating her birthday, it's Whitney Houston's birthday today. Let's listen to one of the biggest hits she had. This is Saving All My Love for You from 1985 on The Sound.

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That's Catherine Russell, Shake Down the Stars, right here on 88.7 The Sound. We began with Whitney Houston. Once again, happy birthday to Whitney Houston. Her birthday is today, August 9th, born 1963. And the song we heard was, of course, Saving All My Love for You. And then regional favorite, the Ryan Marquez Trio did Stormy. Charlie Parker, Confirmation from a 1953 recording. And Deepak Thetto did On the Deck. Hey, if you own a business and you run a business and you'd like to grow that business, we could help. We got something here. It's called underwriting. Those are the little messages that we run throughout the day. Maybe, you know, two or three an hour, not a ton of them. It's a great way to highlight your business and help our audience learn about it. 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She can tell you how it all works. 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

It's Judah Seeley. It's Gravitate right here on The Sound. And we began with Third Force, Time for Wonderful. Then it was Shamika Copeland doing Devil's Hand and Chuck Mangione, Feel So Good. You know what feels good is the music going around in August. This month we've got some great outdoor music events. Of course, our WSIE music series with Dawn Weber coming up on the 22nd. And then August 29th is the big deal going on out there in Alton. It's the Jazz and Wine Festival. And it features some pretty big names out there. They got Kasimu Taylor's 100 Miles tribute, which, of course, is the tribute to Miles Davis turning 100 years old. And then the Plydors are out there, as well as Butcher Brown. And that's all happening outside. So, again, these are two cool events coming up. And it's hot. And the weather's hot, but the music's cool. So you may want to check those things out. And speaking of cool, here's something from Lynn Rountree entitled We Chill, It's the Sound.

That's Chris Dandring. It's All the Good Times. And in front of that, Michael Franks with Popsicle Toes right here on 88.7 The Sound, your NPR music station for the St. Louis area. It's Dean Harlow with you for our last hour together, saying happy birthday to Chicago-based drummer Jack DeJohnette. I say bass, he's from Chicago. He was born there and had most of his training there. His birthday is today, August 9th, born 1942. Sadly, passed away late last year in October 2025. Where he was 83 years old. He's played in a lot of different styles of music, and he's a guy who started out as a kid. He was found to have perfect pitch, and he began his music career as a pianist, playing piano from the age of 4 years old, and he was pretty good at it, too. He actually played his first professional gig when he was 14 years old. He also sang as a lead tenor in a doo-wop quartet and played upright bass, and when he was 13, he switched over to drums. And although he still saw piano as his main instrument, he really found drums as the place for him to be. And he started playing with a lot of folks in the Chicago area, everything from R&B to hard bop to avant-garde, and finally moved to New York at some point in time and played with a lot of people over there, including when Tony Williams left Miles Davis's quartet, one of the many Miles Davis groups of the late 60s, early 70s, Jack DeJohnette became the drummer. And played with Miles on a lot of very important and well-known albums of his. He played with a lot of people over the years, including Freddie Hubbard, Keith Jarrett, Bill Evans, John Abercrombie, Alice Coltrane, Sonny Rollins, Joe Henderson, on and the list goes. So I thought, let's listen to something, get a chance to hear something from Jack DeJohnette from the Bitches Brew album. He was one of the drummers, and I say one of them because Miles had multiple drummers on the same song. So we're going to hear Miles Runs Down the Voodoo from 1969, and it features Jack DeJohnette on the drums along with Don Elias on the drums. And they both are on there, and it's right here on The Sound.

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That's Chosen by Demetrius Neighbors right here on The Sound. And we started out with Miles Davis with Miles Runs Down the Voodoo from the Bitches Brew album, which featured drummer Jack DeJohnette, whose birthday is today, as we remember the great musical contributions of drummer Jack DeJohnette. And then it was Incognito doing After the Fall on listener-supported WSIE. 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Here's UNAM right now with Breeze and M.A. on The Sound.

That's Herbie Hancock. That's the album Maiden Voyage. That's his fifth solo album he did, which came out back in 1965. And it sounds as great as ever. Man, oh man, those records are not going to age at all. They sound great, as good as the day came out. And of course, that album featured the basic Miles Davis rhythm section, Herbie Hancock on the piano, Ron Carter on bass, Tony Williams on drums, and joining him was Freddie Hubbard on trumpet with George Coleman on tenor sax. And we began on the sound with UNAM doing Breezin' M.A. Then it was Reagan Whiteside doing In Love Reimagined. Matt Rowland, one of our regional favorites, did Be Like Water. And don't forget, stick around. We've got the Jazz Collective coming up at 7 o'clock tonight. Then it's the Dave Cause Radio Show right here on 88.7 The Sound. It's Dean Harlow saying thanks for joining me. We'll be back next week every Saturday, Sunday, 3 to 7. It's Dean Harlow right here on your radio. And until that time, have yourself a great week. On the way out the door, we got Shelby Brown doing Sunlight. Have yourself a great week, and we'll see you next time right here on The Sound.